0: More than 160 people have been killed in Nepal after a massive flash flood and mudslide. Hundreds of tourists remain missing, including 33 from the Ukraine. It reported Germany's in talks to invest in Britain's nuclear deterrent. The Telegraph claims Berlin is considering offering financial support for Trident. And the owner of Facebook and Instagram has agreed to pay up to £12 billion to settle US claims its platform harms children. Meta also introduced new protections for teenagers in the US, including daily time limits and night. Everton were easy winners at Preston, beating them 4-0 in the EFL Cup. Bayern Bari got a hat-trick and Brennan Johnson was also on target. Bari started the campaign with 4 goals in just 2 games.
1: Of course, I say need to be mine. I try a lot this summer for that, so I'm very happy to score my first hat-trick with Everton. This season is going to be mine.
0: Tottenham and Newcastle also threw Bradford knocked out Burnley on penalties. A heroic effort by Hart to see them qualify.

0: Dunwich starts with yours today. Build up to the match has been dominated by more off-field problems with drop-fast bowler Brighton Clarke, the latest to find himself in trouble on a night out. He was determined to put the focus back on cricket after last week's win at Headingley.
1: I thought it was a brilliant performance. I thought the way we played was exceptional. And we have to align that with being exceptional off the field as well. Understand what that looks like and how we want to represent ourselves and our nation.
0: And Scotty Scheffler has declared himself fit as he did for the $10 million FedEx cap in Atlanta. The world number one was hampered by blisters caused by hand and mouth disease last week. That's the latest. Thanks, Scheffler.

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sleeping. Kiss that dyke, I know you want the whole one. Not on strike, but I'm about to blow one. Bite that mic, I know you never stole one. Girls that like the story, so I told one. Salford, Mainland, Cashback.

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Cause I'm only human after all, and you're only human after all. Don't put the blame on me. Don't put your blame on me.

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2: 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wait, wait, wait, wait, wait, wait, wait, wait, wait, wait, wait, wait, wait, wait, wait, wait, wait, wait, wait, wait, wait, wait, wait, wait, wait, wait, wait

0: FBS.
1: The Ukraine-Russia war has become largely deadlocked on the ground because of saturation, drone surveillance, and strike capability. There is a race to break that deadlock, and that's one reason why Ukraine wants Storm Shadow missiles and why the Prime Minister has just handed them the final part of the blueprint. At the same time, a new RUSI analysis reveals how Russia's shifted its reliance from mass firepower to mass precision strike. So who will win this race and what will it mean for the future of this war, Mike?
2: Well, it's changing in tactics, Sian, as you'd expect after 4.5 years. It's not as stalemated as people think. And both sides are now changing tactics as they struggle to break through the drone walls. And there has been some success for both sides in this. But ultimately, we're at a stage where the war will be decided not by what happens on the battlefield, but what happens more strategically.
3: In Storm Shadow is potentially quite an important weapon, but we need to do a little bit of expectation management.
4: Defence Explained.
5: The war is now one of endurance and of production. It's not one of the battlefield.
4: This is SITREP with Sian Greschek Melbourne and Professor Michael Clark.
1: Mike, I was looking at some numbers this week from the Harvard Kennedy School in the US. Their latest 4-week analysis estimates Russia achieved a net gain of just 24 square miles at a cost of 8,000 to 12,000 Russian deaths and more than 1,000 Ukrainian lives. You look at numbers like that, in a way it feels unsustainable, and yet it feels hard to see it changing anytime soon.
2: Yeah, that's true. And I mean, against that, the Ukrainians are claiming that they have taken 750 kilometers down in the south in Dnipropetrovsk and in Zaporizhia, and of course, 16,000 Russian casualties. And although that 16,000 number over the course of 2 to 3 months isn't actually that high in terms of the average of the number of troops they're losing, it shows that they are being pushed back, but they're not being beaten. As such, they're withdrawing in good order, more or less, from where the Ukrainians have managed to push them. So both sides are making gains, both sides are taking losses on the battlefield, but they can't really break through the stranglehold of drones strategically, because the drones have got a grip on this war, as they have on every other war. The fact is, drones prolong the fighting. It happens throughout Africa. It happens in the Middle East. The revolution, if that's what it is, the arrival of drones in high numbers and low cost actually prolongs conflict.
1: Well, neither Ukraine nor Russia is simply hoping more of the same will lead to their victory. Let's focus in first on this deal allowing Ukraine to build its own version of the Storm Shadow missile, also known as Scalp by France. Could these missiles eventually enable Ukraine to fight in a different way that might break the deadlock that you're talking about?
2: Well, if they have enough of them, what these missiles do, they strike behind the lines, so they can strike the logistics bases, forces coming forward, fixed targets and so on. So they can, as we prepare the battlefield, they can make it much harder for another side to react. So they could be, if in sufficient numbers, they could be part of a big push to actually break through the drone wall, as I call it. But, you know, we're talking in First World War terms here. To prepare a battlefield, to push through the front line and then exploit the gap that you've created. At the moment, that is kind of where both sides are. And although they are making progress in that, strategically, there is nothing really new about that. And Storm Shadow will be, if in big enough numbers, a pretty efficient way of preparing the battlefield and preparing an offensive so the other side finds it very hard to react quickly enough.
1: And of course, you know, it's not something that can happen overnight. These things take a long time, don't they? With us on SITREP this time, we welcome back retired Royal Navy Captain John Foreman, who served as British military attaché to Ukraine and then Russia. Also with us is Dr. Thomas Withington, a senior non-resident associate fellow at the NATO Defence College and associate fellow at the Royal United Services Institute. Hello to you. Tom, how well set up is Ukraine to turn these blueprints into actual missiles in meaningful numbers? And how long is it going to take?
3: I mean, Storm Shadow is potentially quite an important weapon, but we need to do a little bit of expectation management here. So firstly, as your question suggested, you need to have the industrial capability to build the missile in the numbers that are required to cause the Russians significant harm. Now, in order to do that, remember Ukraine's a country at war. So having one or two factories where you build large numbers of Storm Shadows becomes very risky because these are going to be prestige targets for the Russians. So you have to disperse production as best you possibly can. But the more you disperse production of something, the longer that production takes. For instance, if you're building, you know, the guidance system in one place, the motor somewhere else, the fuselage in a third location, obviously you've got to bring all of those components together at some point. So that's the first issue. The second issue is you've got to then have the necessary personnel who can build the missiles in volume. Now, to be fair to Ukraine, one of the things they've shown is their enviable ability to turn capability into high production volumes. And I've seen this myself when I've been out there. So that's going to be a relatively easy thing for the Ukrainians to do. But you still need to train people. You still need to set up production lines. And then once you've done all of that, you then need to get the missiles into the hands of the people who use them. So I would argue that there's very rarely in war is there one technology that is going to lead to a victory by one side. Scalp and Storm Shadow is certainly important, very important. But I think we need to be cognizant that this is going to take some time. It hopefully will be a contributing factor to an eventual Ukrainian victory. But it's not likely, sadly, to turn the tables overnight.
1: John, just picking up on Tom's first point there about dispersal, you know, some people might think, why are we asking them to make missiles in a country that is under attack every night? Why don't we just make them for Ukraine?
5: Yeah, well, I agree. I think Tom's point's right. I think the Ukrainians have got a lot of expertise actually distributing production. And I think what's quite interesting is although the Russians have been trying to target Ukrainian military industrial sites, they actually haven't been that successful. So I think the numbers, somebody told me, went from 10 production sites or companies in 2022 to maybe 1,500 now. We're seeing, you know, in Ukraine's own production and things like Flamingo and, you know, Farpoint missiles and drones is actually the production numbers are ramping up. I see Storm Shadow as another string to the Ukrainian bow. I don't see it as a game changer. I think it's going to enable Ukraine to strike key strategic targets within a certain range, because the version given to the Ukrainians is limited down from, so we say, the Anglo-French version down to something which is compliant with a thing called the MCTR, which, you know, that regulates medium-range missile, conventional missiles. But I think also on Storm Shadow, it's quite a sophisticated weapon. And there are a lot of concerns expressed by experts better than me that it will take time for this sort of exquisite weapon to be developed and produced. And I think ongoing support from MBDA, technical support, expert support to get it out the door and into the hands of the warfighter is going to be important.
1: Mike, does Ukraine want Storm Shadow for targets in Ukraine or Russia, or is it both?
2: Oh, it will be both. It's, I mean, targets behind the front line. So by definition, some of those are in the Donbass, in Donetsk, Luhansk, and in Zaporizhia, and Kherson, I mean, half of that. So, you know, in the occupied territories, there are obviously fixed sites that the Ukrainians would want to go after. But they also want to go after sites inside Russia, I mean, particularly in Belgorod and Rostov and so on, places like that, where the Russians do build up their forces and their logistics prior to sending them over the border. So yes, I mean, Storm Shadow, this version will have a range of about 150 miles, so what, 230 odd kilometers, something like that. Not a huge range, but enough to get behind the front lines and cause problems for any force trying to organize an offensive. That's really what it does.
1: Well, the handover of tech isn't one way. Simon Newton told us around 3 months ago about this vast library of training data from Ukrainian drones, something like 220 years worth of footage, and how it might be made available to the UK. That partnership with Ukraine's Avengers AI Labs was indeed signed when the Prime Minister was in Kyiv. Mike, it's been described as a treasure trove of military data. It's interesting that they've chosen the UK as the first to get it. And I wonder if it offers an opportunity for what we do with that data to help Ukraine as well as ourselves.
2: Oh, for sure. I mean, it is gold dust, this stuff. It's the universal military data set. And Britain's been given first dibs on it, in effect, partly because they trust us. And we've got a very good AI sector. And the point is that this is data to train AI models that they can be applied then to warfare and security in general. the Americans train their AI models with simulation material, which is okay, but is not as accurate. This is an absolute treasure trove. So, I mean, this universal military data set is taking in about 100,000 drone videos every month and about 50,000 locations of Russian military equipment every month, in addition to all the acoustic sensors, the intelligence reports, everything that they've got. It is a technical history of a war that has been going on for 4.5 years.
3: I mean, I completely agree that the gold dust aspect is a really good analogy. I mean, in my sector, in electronic warfare and radar and these kind of things, one of the things very interesting with what Ukraine's been doing is that every time it mounts these attacks against targets within Russia, it is flying against the Russian integrated air defense system. Now, that integrated air defense system is arguably the most comprehensive and probably the densest in the world. But every night, the Ukrainians are proving that they can get through it and they can hit targets. They lose missiles and drones during that process, but they can nevertheless hit targets. If, heavens forbid, we find ourselves in a war with Russia, we are at least going to be in the advantageous position where we have terabits worth of data on how that air defense system behaves so that we can hopefully fly through it relatively unscathed and hit the targets that we need to.
1: Well, let's look more widely at the question I posed at the start about breaking the battlefield deadlock. Mike, you've said before the drones are effectively stopping maneuver, and whichever side wants to make a breakthrough needs to get back to maneuver. How can they make that happen?
2: Well, a bit of that has happened. The Ukrainians started an offensive down in the southwest of Ukraine, southeast of their operational area around Dnipropetrovsk. And they started it at the beginning of February, just as Elon Musk took down Starlink for the Russians. And that made a big difference. And they managed to break through the drone wall for a while, using sort of heavy bomber drones as top cover. And they actually got through with about 7 different brigades using traditional methods, as it were, to break through, and they claim to have taken 750 square kilometers. Now, that offensive ran out of steam, as it was bound to do, but that offensive ran until about the middle of this month. And then it's become clear that another offensive has taken place in the north. The Russians have been trying to create a pincer movement against Slaviansk and Kramatorsk, which are the two places they really want to capture in the next few months. The Ukrainians outmaneuvered them and outflanked them, again, using conventional methods. That appears to have either run out of steam or is taking a pause. We don't know. But you can see here, there's a couple of examples of the Ukrainians making some significant gains. Now, again, this is not going to break the deadlock, but what both of their offensives may have done is buy time for Slaviansk and Kramatorsk. It's very hard to imagine the Russians being able to move into those areas, certainly before the winter. So more likely, it's bought time for them until next spring. And that's a tactical, it's kind of a semi-strategic victory, if you like. It matters to the map, and it certainly matters to commanders on the ground. So, you know, you can break through the drone walls, but you can only do it by more drones. So it's very much like First World War thinking. If you can overwhelm the enemy at one point and then pour through the gap, you will get some benefit, but only some. And that's really the problem that we have with the war. The war is moving to a different strategic level of homeland-to-homeland bombardment with drones and ballistic missiles. That's where the war will go for the next year or two, which is why it's getting more and more dangerous. And the issue for the Ukrainians is, and it's really hard to say this to Ukrainian personnel, if you like, is that you have to keep on fighting. You have to, because you can't win this war on the battlefield, but by God, you could lose it there. And that's the issue. You mustn't lose the war on the battlefield, but you've got to win it in some other different way. And that's really hard to say to people whose, you know, sons and husbands are on the front line.
1: Tom, one way, at least theoretically, for Ukraine to break deadlock might be electronic warfare supremacy. If it can significantly hamper Russia's ability to accurately target, then that maneuver could happen again. How much hope does either side have of achieving that?
3: I mean, the spectrum battle at the moment, so the battle in the electromagnetic spectrum, I think it's safe to say is as chaotic as it was back in February 2022, and then back even further from 2014 onwards. So the way I see this is that victory in the spectrum, so gaining electromagnetic superiority as a first step to electromagnetic supremacy, whichever side loses that or loses the ability to achieve that will almost certainly lose the conflict. But at the same time, this victory in the spectrum will not bring victory on its own. It will be a very important part of that. One of the things we're seeing, particularly if you look at things like communications, is Russia has had endless tactical communications problems since this war began. They started this war in a situation where they were modernizing the communications of their land forces. And they were modernizing their communications with radio systems that were effectively not fit for purpose and could not backwards communicate with older systems. This caused untold problems. They've never got over those problems. John mentioned Starlink. The deprivation of Starlink for Russia, which it was using illicitly, had a profound effect on Russian operational level communications and tactical communications. And again, they've never quite got over this. Ukraine has to win the battle in the spectrum. I think Ukraine can win the battle at the spectrum if Ukraine is going to win the war. But that is, you know, that is a slog. I mean, much as it is on the ground, much as it is in the air, it's a slog in the spectrum as well. And UAVs have changed everything with that because so much of the effort now, 80%, I'm told, the electronic warfare effort at the tactical level in Ukraine is on drone and counter-drone activity. And that is just going to continue. But that comes back to the point I made earlier about the importance. You know, we're very good in the UK at supplying EW capability into Ukraine. And we need to continue doing that. And we need to look at how we can improve that further by things like industrial, you know, assisting Ukrainian industry to get the capability it needs. But the spectrum battle is absolutely essential to victory for Ukraine.
1: Yeah, we'll talk more about the battlefield in a bit, but I just want to turn our attention to some of the top-level talking that's been going on. Mike, the CIA director's visit to Moscow this week, I know his travel plans are generally not published, but still quite a surprise. What's your take on it?
2: Yeah, it was very interesting. We saw a C-17 going into Moscow, and then the director of the CIA gets out. And the Russian official statement was that President Putin was informed. Well, I should think he was. An American aircraft flies into Moscow and the director of the CIA steps out. And the first question was, why such a big aircraft for one person? The answer seems to be this roll-on, roll-off conference capsule, which is the CIA director can run the whole CIA operation from a capsule inside the aircraft, which you just put onto it, which is, you know, hardened against espionage or scanning or any hacking or anything. And so that was why it was a C-17, so that he could have his conference capsule.
0: But, and he was also, can I just say, just on that, Mike, when we brought Ben Wallace and Tony Radek into Moscow in 2022, we chose the biggest aircraft we could possibly send there to send the message. And when we got to the airport, this thing, sort of this Voyager, trundles up, the big Union Jack on the back. And the Russian general said he's never seen such a big aircraft from foreign delegation. So it's sort of to set the image, not just, you know. Yeah, and then also the Russians saw this, the sheer aircraft. The Americans saw this thing landing in and saying, look, we're under attack from the Russian Americans.
2: I bet we didn't have a conference capsule or anything like it, though, did we? I mean, I shouldn't imagine we do.
0: No, but the whole aircraft was capable
2: was
0: of all sorts of stuff.
2: As far as it can be,
0: No. I think you're right. I mean, I think I was speaking to some Americans when I was speaking about this on Tuesday on the media. And, you know, Ratcliffe is quite a hawkish fellow. He's been quite strong on Ukraine. He's serious. He's well-respected, I think, on both sides of the House for the Trumpian in his first administration, second administration. And he takes no nonsense. And he's a very serious dude. And I think the Russians know that. So I think what was quite striking for me was the lack of spin from the Russian side or the American side, but in particular the Russian side, they didn't try to make much of it. It was all like, well, we don't know much about this, you know, it's all. And Aaron Erishkin's come out, the head of the SVR, and said, well, I met my contemporary. But it was quite interesting. Trump's played it down. The Russians have played it down. Mm. It seems to have been done, achieved sensibly without too much slanging, which I then points for me to the seriousness of the issues being discussed. It wasn't just a social call.
2: Yeah. So what was he there for? Undoubtedly, face to face, it's some sort of warning. He was saying to the Russians, look, this is the situation, you know, so what might you have been warning them about? My first thought was that it was possibly linked to Scott Bessent's economic warfare against Iran, to say to the Russians, you know, the president is serious about this. He will impose sanctions on you if you don't, you know, drop this support to Iran or do it in the same way. That's plausible. I mean, I thought that was more likely to begin with, but the trend of opinion is since then is it may well have been about Russian intentions this autumn in Northern Europe. In other words, don't play games in the Baltics and Poland, because we know you're doing it and we've briefed the Poles on this. And it also coincides with something else. About a week ago, we tracked a lot of air assets going into Poland, into Polish airspace. Literally, between the 17th and the 21st of August, we tracked Typhoons, Poseidon P-8s, tankers, the KC-135s, we tracked A-330s and Apache helicopters.

0: September, don't think about it. So if that's part of a trend, then possibly John Radcliffe was warning Narishkin to say, look, we know what's happening and we're not going to allow you a free ride to do this. That's possible.
1: I was there in Moscow when Bill Burns came to Moscow in November 21. And we'd got, before that, we'd had wind within the bounds of classification, but we had wind of something was up. But for me, what really made me sit up was Burns' arrival. Because again, he's like Radcliffe, Burns was a very serious individual. And for me, that's when we all really focused down on this and said, look, something is definitely up. So again, I think it's serious. There was multiple explanations, you know, Iran, hostages, on Ukraine about, could they negotiate some form of, you know, reduction, escalation to avoid cities being targeted or ranges, perhaps something there ahead of the winter. And also, as Mike said, about NATO. But all those things can be discussed at the same time. It's not one or either. You know, they can walk and chew gum. The head director of the CIA in talks can go, these are four things, bang, bang, bang. I think what's interesting for me is there's been an assumption, I think, that among some experts that the US commitment to Europe is waning and that Trump is not interested. And obviously, deterrence is in the eye of the beholder, in the Kremlin. So any sign that the US commitment was wavering, or NATO was, Europe has become divided, or that there's no credibility of military forces, would weaken deterrence. So I think it's an opportunity for Mr. Radcliffe to go and say directly to the Russians, that's not true. We stand committed to Article 5 and all the North Atlantic Treaty. That's why we're doing these exercises and don't do anything daft. But I also think that this is a discussion that Russia may do some cyber attacks. It's already attacking us. You know, it's already got a sophisticated campaign of so-called, you know, hybrid or unconventional warfare. But I think Americans wrote in their own annual threat assessment, they're concerned about a spiral escalation coming out of the war in Ukraine or elsewhere, which they've dragged the Americans in. So this was very much the big dog, America, saying to Russia, back in your box, don't do anything daft. We're watching you, and we would react as we've said we would react to defend every inch of NATO territory.
0: And if this was an attempt to maintain deterrence for NATO, it's a cheap way of doing it. Whether the Russians believe it or not, you don't know. But as John said, you know, director to director, and Bill Burns was the last one in 2021, so it hasn't happened for a long time. So it's a signal. It's an easy signal to send and see if the Russians take it seriously.
1: Well, we know theory is deterrence has to be capable, i.e. military stuff. It has to be credible. You're going to use it. And you have to communicate it clearly to the other side. And I think Burns, these exercises, was saying that to the Russians. But I still think, personally, that the risk of a direct Russian intervention against NATO territory is low. But I think the risk of a probing and testing to probe at our political cohesion, which is the center of gravity of the alliance, is higher. And that's where it's more likely. But every day we strengthen the NATO, we spend more, we stand together. Every time actually the war in Ukraine goes on, every day that goes on, it weakens Russia's capabilities to attack.
2: Tom, a final thought from you. I mentioned earlier that winter is coming, and as Mike has just said, we know that has battlefield effects. What's your assessment of how things will play out over the next 6 months?
3: Oh, Lord, that's a very, very good question. I mean, I can only sort of really look in, I suppose, my quiet corner of the electromagnetic spectrum and sort of how that's developing and the spectrum conflict. I mean, I think from that score, you're seeing such a rapid uptake of technology by the Ukrainians. I mean, it wouldn't be, you know, it wouldn't be a defense discussion if we didn't mention artificial intelligence. So I'll be the first person to bring that up. But the use by the Ukrainians of AI to interpret and then act on what is happening in the electromagnetic battlefield is impressive, to say the least. Now, the Russians are getting very good at that as well. But if Ukraine can continue on a path towards trying to achieve spectrum dominance, I think that could have quite a tangible effect. I mean, for one thing, it will help degrade Russian air defenses. That's important in getting drone strikes and missile strikes to reach their targets. But it will also help deprive the Russians of access to the spectrum at the tactical and operational level. And what Mike and John were talking about just now, in terms of the reality on the ground and what that looks like, that becomes very important. Because when you do have the preponderance of drone warfare that you're seeing, if you can degrade the other side's use of drones,

0: through EW, but also you can degrade their command and control links and that kind of thing. This can have a force multiplying effect as you're beginning to think about what you're going to do with the ground war. So it's a bit long-winded, but that's how I see the battle in the spectrum, certainly in the next few months.
1: John, there's talk of fresh mobilization on both sides. Former US envoy Keith Kellogg has even suggested Ukraine should start mobilizing women, though that doesn't appear to be on the cards. But how likely do you think we are to see new mobilizations? If so, you know, how much difference could it make?
2: Well, I think on the Ukrainian side, that's for the Ukrainian people, because of the size of the population and the nature of the sort of distribution. But I think there's no doubt the Ukrainians need to squeeze more manpower out of their population. And whether that includes women to free up men for the front, that's what we did in the First and Second World War. That would be a great tactic. I think on the Russian side, Russia's been mobilizing since 2022 when they first did the first wave. It never went away. They've just done it in a slightly different way. So you see a lot of discussion about, you know, a quote, mass mobilization. But actually, I think the Kremlin's been very reluctant to do that. And the model has been to sort of use a private mobilization. I had to pay people to volunteer, and they're still getting people through the door. And I think the political risks to Putin of full mobilization, which is more than just people, it's like state mobilization, transfer of private companies into state side, you know, back to a much more command economy, spending much, much more on defense than they are at the moment, you know, maybe up to half of the GDP rather than just whatever it is at the moment, 10%, I think probably mitigates against a large scale formal mobilization. What you'll see is a sort of rolling mobilization on reserves and using conscripts and North Koreans and the Russian National Guard to free up troops for the front.
1: Mike, a final thought from you. We're always looking for a tipping point and one that would be in Ukraine's favour. Do you see any chance of that on the battlefield as we head towards winter?
3: Not particularly on the battlefield, as we said before. I think the Ukrainians have got to keep on holding on. But I think it's not a tipping point, but an inflection point, let's say, because this war has now become a war of the battle of the homelands, both sides bombarding each other's homeland, and that takes it into different territory altogether. Both sides know that they can't do that indefinitely. And therefore, it will affect the way everybody else reacts. It will affect the way Russia's backers, particularly China, thinks about the war. And it certainly affects the way the Europeans are prepared to back or not Ukraine. So I think the war is entering different political territory, because strategically now it's become a sort of bombardment of the homelands, which probably will become more severe now that both sides know how to make lethal drones cheaply and in high numbers.
1: Thank you, Mike. Thank you also to John Foreman and Dr. Thomas Withington. We really appreciate your analysis on all of that. That's all for now. Professor Michael Clark will, of course, be back with Kate Chabot for another SITREP next Thursday. Between now and then, please do get in touch with any of your thoughts or questions. Just drop us a comment wherever you get the podcast, or you can email us sitrep@bfbs.com. But for now, for me, Sian Greshchek-Melbourne, thank you very much indeed for joining us.

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2: An overseas posting affects the whole family. So what was it really like for yours? If you've considered, experienced, or been separated by an overseas posting, researchers want to hear from you. Your experiences can help improve understanding of the challenges forces families face before, during, and after overseas assignments and shape future support where it's needed most. We're especially looking for responses from other ranked families, and everything you share will be anonymized. 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